0: NPR's Brian Mann reports a prosecutor says he's trying to schedule a meeting with the woman at the center of the case.
1: In the woman's 2024 statement to campus police, she described swatting a man's hand away from her genitals and resisting an unwanted kiss from another man, all while she was heavily intoxicated. Still, DA Matthew Van Houten determined the incident was consensual. But now, after seeing detailed accusations of a gang rape laid out in her civil lawsuit, Van Houten says he's working to arrange a first meeting with the alleged victim.
2: It will be a process that takes some time, as much time as she needs and we need to make sure we understand everything and have all the evidence.
1: Cornell's student government, meanwhile, is holding a hearing on the case Friday after condemning the university's response. Brian Mann, NPR News, Ithaca, New York.
0: President Trump this week again said he wants to send most American adults $5,000 checks if Republicans keep control of the House and Senate. NPR's Danielle Kurtzleben reports it's just one way he's proposed increasing the government's economic reach while railing against communism.
3: Trump's idea drew criticism from even some allies at first. His government has also taken equity stakes in private companies, imposed dozens of tariffs, and taken the unusual step of trying to lower interest rates via the Treasury Department. It raises a contradiction ahead of the midterms. Trump continues to label Democrats communists and socialists, and is the leader of the party that claims to support free markets while he tries to bend the economy to his will. Trump's message was further muddied when he last week hosted a state dinner for Chinese President Xi Jinping and made a friendly appearance with New York City Mayor Zoran Mamdani, who is a Democratic Socialist. Danielle Kurtzleben, NPR News.
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4: This is KNPR and KNPR.org. UNLV's William F. Hara College of Hospitality has added the U of Iatam of San Manuel Nation to the college's founder Sfin for their philanthropic support of the university's tribal education initiative. KNPR's Jimmy Romo has more.
5: The Haviatam of Seminole Nation is now permanently enshrined near the entrance of UNLV's Hara College of Hospitality School on campus. In 2020, the tribe donated $6 million to create pathways for indigenous students pursuing careers in hospitality and gaming. The Haviatam's vice chairman, Johnny Hernandez Jr., was at the unveiling. He says the relationship between the tribe and the university is an investment in his community's future.
6: Well, it's to get the expertise to be able to go back to tribal communities, but then also the opportunities for our native students to be able to attend top universities like UNLV.
5: Hernandez hopes that more indigenous students will see how valuable tribal gaming is for tribes. But Tammy Tiger, UNLV's Director of Tribal Education Initiative, says many students already understand the impact revenues from tribal gaming have on their community even before they enter college.
7: Those revenues are going back and building their schools, their homes, their healthcare systems, and they realize, like, tribal gaming is really the heart of the industry. And
5: the tribe has also gifted the UNLV Boyd School of Law $3 million towards teaching tribal gaming law, policy, and governance. Jimmy Romo, KNPR News.
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10: And I'm Juana Summers. A commercial flight from Dubai to Tel Aviv made an emergency landing in Saudi Arabia this morning after one of the pilots allegedly stabbed the other pilot and was apparently trying to crash the plane with everyone on board. The plane was carrying many Israeli passengers who now have arrived safely back in Israel. Officials there are calling it an attempted terrorist attack. NPR's Kat Lonsdorf is in Tel Aviv and joins us now. Hi there.
11: Hey.
10: Kat, what do we know so far?
11: Yeah, it's been a very dramatic day here as we've all been trying to figure out more information about what exactly happened on this flight. This was a Fly Dubai plane with many Israeli passengers on board, like you said, and it made an emergency landing at the Tabuk airport, which is near the border with Jordan and Saudi Arabia. Saudi authorities said they received a distress call from the flight before it landed and then said both the pilot and co-pilot were taken to the hospital for injuries sustained on board once it did land. All passengers were confirmed to be safe and accounted for. There's still a lot we don't know, but Israeli Prime Minister Benjamin Netanyahu put out a video statement saying he spoke with one of the passengers who told him the plane went into a spin and began to plunge as one of the pilots was trying to sabotage

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1: 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By DuckDuckGo, who believes AI should be optional. Duck.ai. 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
2: Hi, I'm Christy Malasky with Ovation Apartments. Nevada Public Radio is News 88.9 KNPR Las Vegas, 91.7 KLNR Panaca and KTPH Tonopah, 88.7 KWPR Lund Ely, 89.3 KLKR Elko, K201HX Mesquite at the Eureka Casino Resort, K201BF Scotty's Junction, and K201AD China Lake at 88.1, K203DR Caliente at 88.5, K207CY Round Mountain at 89.3, K201ET Moapa at 89.9, K219AV Beatty at 91.7, and K219LM Lake Havasu City at 91.7 at the Nautical Beachfront Resort.
3: Hot temperatures in the Pacific Ocean have led forecasters to warn of a super El Nino cycle, but it's anyone's guess how it could affect the state. I'm Paul Bogrud. This evening on KNPR State of Nevada, you'll learn what the weather system could mean for the Silver State. Big storm and above average precipitation, or warmer, drier conditions. Then, traffic fatalities across Nevada are down 12% compared to this point last year. But injuries related to e-bikes and scooters continue to climb. New data from the Nevada Statewide Trauma Registry shows that as the popularity of the micromobility devices continues to grow, so too does the number of trauma cases that result in hospitalizations. We'll hear from the experts about ways to prevent injuries and how to keep Nevada's roadways safe for everyone. After that, it's a big week for dance as both UNLV's Dance Department and Nevada Ballet Theater kick off the 2026-27 seasons with two very distinct productions. Meanwhile, the Smith Center is bringing the Tony-winning Broadway comedy Oh Mary to Las Vegas. We'll talk about all that and more just after the headlines from NPR.
4: Live from NPR News in Washington, I'm Ryland Barton. A commercial flight from Dubai in the United Arab Emirates to Tel Aviv in Israel made an emergency landing in Saudi Arabia this morning after one of the pilots stabbed the other pilot and was apparently trying to crash the plane with everyone on board. The incident is still under investigation, as NPR's Kat Lonsdorf reports.
5: Israeli officials are calling this an attempted terrorist attack, but a statement put out by Fly Dubai urged caution on that, saying that the motives behind the incident are unknown and remain subject to a formal investigation. This all comes at a particularly political time here in Israel, as national elections are less than a month away. Those elections will determine whether Netanyahu remains prime minister. He's been campaigning on this idea that he alone can protect Israelis from the threats that Israel faces. So this incident on the plane will almost certainly be a talking point in the coming weeks as that election grows closer.
4: NPR's Kat Lonsdorf reporting. President Trump is insisting that his party can win in November this year, bucking the long-documented trend that the party in power tends to see losses in the midterm elections. Speaking at a Hispanic Heritage Month celebration, Trump said the economy is doing well and encouraged people to vote, as NPR's Deepa Shivaram reports.
6: Trump told supporters at the White House even if they don't love their Republican candidate, the alternative would be worse.
7: Even if you don't like somebody so much, it doesn't matter. It's a vote for good things. You know, it's hard to explain that, but you may not love your congressperson, your senator, but it's a road like in Michigan. Are you going to vote for a guy who's a communist?
6: That was a dig at Democratic Michigan Senate candidate Abdul El Sayed, who's in his party's left flank, but is not a communist or democratic socialist. Trump plans to campaign in Texas this week and has said he'll also make stops in Iowa and Alaska later on. Deepa Shivaram, NPR News, the White House.
4: An internal watchdog says management shortcomings at the Federal Reserve contributed to cost overruns on the central bank's headquarters renovation. But as NPR's Scott Horsley reports, the inspector general found no sign of deliberate misconduct, let alone criminal wrongdoing.
8: The renovation of the Federal Reserve's headquarters is years behind schedule and more than $1 billion over budget. After similar cost overruns with an earlier project, the Fed had promised a different approach that was supposed to shift more responsibility for staying within budget onto a private construction manager. The inspector general found Fed officials did not follow through with that plan. Design changes, inflation, and a lack of competitive bids also contributed to the rising price tag. The Trump administration had launched a criminal probe of the project, but a federal judge pulled the plug on that investigation, calling it part of an improper pressure campaign to get the Fed to lower interest rates. Scott Horsley, NPR News, Washington.
4: Most U.S. stocks fell today. The S&P 500 slipped 0.25%. The Dow fell more than 0.75%, but the NASDAQ composite climbed nearly 0.25%. 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
2: This is KNPR and KNPR.org. For KNPR News, I'm Natalie Ott. The number of people traveling through Harry Reid International dropped in August. That's according to the latest from the Clark County Department of Aviation. The airport served 4.1 million passengers over the course of the month. That's down just more than 9% from August 2025. However, according to reporting from the Las Vegas Review-Journal, at least three Las Vegas resorts expect to keep their high-end hotel rates up, even if it means sacrificing occupancy rates. CEOs from MGM Resorts International, Caesars Entertainment Incorporated, and Wynn Resorts Limited made the comments during a panel discussion at the Global Gaming Expo, which is currently being held in Las Vegas. The executives say the city continues to thrive as a value destination. Several events are taking place around Las Vegas this week in remembrance of the mass shooting on October 1st, 2017, which left 58 people dead and hundreds more injured. A sunrise remembrance ceremony will take place at 7:30 tomorrow morning at the Clark County Government Center Amphitheater. That's followed by a reading of names ceremony tomorrow evening at 7 o'clock at the Las Vegas Community Healing Garden. Meanwhile, the Vegas Golden Knights are hosting a memorial blood drive at City National Arena. Then on Friday afternoon, the Vegas Strong Fund will break ground on the Forever One Memorial. Construction of the permanent tribute will take place on 2 acres of land at the corner of Reno Avenue and Giles Street. That's where the shooting occurred. The memorial is expected to be completed by next October 1st, in time to mark the 10th anniversary of the deadly attack. 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I'm Natalie Ott.
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10: From Nevada Public Radio, I'm Paul Boger. This is State of Nevada. Hurricane Polo is battering Mexico and affecting the weather in southern Nevada. For that, you can mostly blame the warmer ocean temperatures in the Pacific and a weather pattern known as El Nino. We typically experience El Nino every 2 to 7 years. This year's event is not only early, it's projected to be a so-called super El Nino. So what does that mean for the state, both southern and northern Nevada? KNPR's Mike Privat spoke to Nevada state climatologist and UNR climatology professor Baker Perry earlier this week on what's going on and what we can expect this winter and beyond.
11: Professor Perry, thank you for speaking with me today.
12: Thank you for having me. It's a pleasure.
11: Why is this coming El Nino season forecasted to be worse than normal?
12: So there's the current conditions that we're tracking, and it's already such a big event. I mean, the sea surface temperature anomalies, that's the just how warm the ocean temperatures are in the tropical Pacific, are already exceptionally high. And it makes this one of the strongest events already. And it's forecast to continue to intensify further.
11: What's behind this? What is causing this extreme rise in the water temperature?
12: Well, we know that El Nino is a natural phenomenon that recurs every roughly 3 to 7 years. And so that's just likened to water sloshing around, moving around in a big bathtub. The Pacific Ocean is this massive basin, and there are these natural oscillations where water's warm in different parts of it over these cyclical patterns. And so that's the best we understand of what is driving this. It's still an open question how, if at all, climate change may be playing into this, but that is unresolved. And so, yeah, there's a lot that we know about El Niño, but then there's a lot that we still don't know. This year promises to offer quite a few surprises, and also the fact that this is occurring in just a

0: 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We're on a mission to inform, educate, and inspire a growing audience. To make that happen, we need you to do something extraordinary. Donate. Your dollars will be transformed into trustworthy news, compelling stories, and so much more. Thank you.
1: Look at all the El Nino events together. It's a muddy picture, especially for northern Nevada. In southern Nevada, there's a stronger relationship between the El Ninos and precipitation, where we see more above normal precipitation across southern Nevada. And in northern Nevada, it's a bit more hit or miss. And that's because we're really in a transition zone in northern Nevada, where some years those El Nino enhanced storm tracks and storms do have impacts across the northern part of the states, but other years they don't. But when we look at the very strong El Nino events, which this year is shaping up to be, the odds do tend to favor more precipitation across northern Nevada and certainly across southern Nevada as well, but that's no guarantee.
2: And based on what you just said, how might that impact snowfall?
1: Yeah, snowfall is a tricky one because, of course, we need the precipitation, we need the storms to come in, but we also need the air to be cold enough. And right now, the NOAA official forecast is favoring above normal precipitation and slightly above normal temperature across northern Nevada. And so that would favor near normal to perhaps just a little bit below normal snowfall in the region. But that's so dependent on the amount of cold air and just the storm track with these individual storms.
2: What will be some of the, let's say, ramifications of an increased rainfall in northern Nevada?
1: Well, increased rainfall would be beneficial for reservoirs, no question. We've had a very difficult year so far, especially across northern Nevada, with just a really big snow drought over the winter. And this has been the warmest year on record across northern Nevada as well. And therefore, reservoirs are not in great shape, especially along the Humboldt River. And so any precipitation would be helpful. Of course, we would welcome more snow as opposed to rain, because that snowpack will build up and then melt more slowly as we move into the spring in a normal situation.
2: So let's move to southern Nevada. What could be the outcome of a super El Nino event here as you see it?
1: Well, in southern Nevada, the odds for above normal precipitation do increase somewhat. Again, even though it's favored, we would favor above normal precipitation, and that's what the official seasonal precipitation outlook from NOAA indicates. It's no guarantee. There's a range of scenarios, and El Nino is just one of many factors that come into play in allowing storms to develop and move in.
2: How deep into the winter do you see El Nino possibly lasting?
1: Well, yeah, all the statistical and dynamical forecasts suggest that this very strong El Nino should last well through the winter and into the spring. Mm-hmm. And there's pretty high confidence in that. In fact, there's a 75% probability that this El Nino will be the strongest on record in the modern era. I think where there are bigger uncertainties is to what the some of the exact impacts may be. I'm, of course, very concerned about the risk for heavy precipitation if these storms do develop and potential flooding that could come from that. At the same time, you know, the drought situation that we're facing across the state is not great right now.
2: And that's Professor Baker Perry of the University of Nevada, Reno. He serves as the Nevada State Climatologist. Baker, thank you so much for making time for us today.
1: Thank you for having me.

0: This happened to a Shoshone girl 126 years ago. She was buried in the school cemetery. Now she's been repatriated back to the Shoshone Paiute tribes of the Duck Valley Reservation, located on the Idaho-Nevada state line. KNPR's Jimmy Romo has more.
1: Does your school have a cemetery?
2: That's the question Dr. Josh Bondi, a citizen of the Timok Tribe of Western Shoshone and director of the Stewart Indian School Cultural Center and Museum, asked his children when he taught them about federal Indian boarding schools.
1: And then you see the gears start turning, you know? They're like, no. Like, why would a school have a cemetery? Because kids didn't get to go home. You know, some kids never got that opportunity to see their families again.
2: That includes students like Della Tescararo Atkins, a 17-year-old Shoshone girl. She died 126 years ago on December 25th at the Carlisle Indian Industrial Boarding School in Pennsylvania, some 2,000 miles away from home. Her grave was one of 190 discovered near the school by the Office of Army Cemeteries in an ongoing effort to repatriate students. The Shoshone Paiute tribes of Duck Valley Reservation have spent 2 years on the process. Marco Ovando, the tribe's public affairs officer, worked on Della's repatriation. When she was enrolled in the school, they misspelled her last name.
3: We got to work and looking at the enrollment records, historical records, family, oral history. A huge task was undertaken to figure out that the individual that we were looking for was my great-great-aunt, Della Atkins.
2: Three of his matriarchal elders determined that Della had moved from Duck Valley to Carlin, Nevada, which is where other relatives lived at the time.
3: Because Duck Valley is so isolated geographically, we kind of were in our own little bubble away from the traumatic epicenters of what the boarding school era was.
2: According to Josh Bondi, no Native American family in Nevada is unaffected by the boarding schools. Learning Della's past has been an impactful discovery for the Atkins family.
3: It really shook our world up to where we thought we were avoiding it. Like we didn't really consider a part of it, to now we're being entangled into this larger web and made us realize that the boarding school era has far more reach than anyone anticipated. And it truly does affect every single Native American descendant from every tribe, really.
2: It was Della's seventh generation, seven being a sacred number for many tribes, that returned her from Pennsylvania to the Duck Valley Reservation.
3: Once we realized that there was an individual from Carlisle boarding school coming home, we were all hands on deck to ensure that she had the best welcome home anyone has expected.
2: Tribal members waited for Della at the reservation's northern entrance. As they brought her through, songs, prayer, and the warmth of the Shopai tribal community welcomed her. They then transported her to Oahe, Nevada. She was buried the next day in the family plot at the cemetery, surrounded by family and community members looking to begin the healing from the generational trauma. Bonnie has seen what that trauma has done to Indigenous families across the nation and in Nevada.
1: Disruption of the family unit. So that significant disruption of the family unit for multiple generations has created this socioeconomic cycle of poverty. You have abuse, you have substance abuse, you have physical abuse, and all of these situations, you know, fall within that whole cycle of poverty. And so poverty in Indian country is prevalent and can be almost directly tied back to traumas associated with the Indian boarding school era.
2: Origin stories and traditional practices have been lost along the way.
1: My parents' generation, and maybe a little bit the generation before them, they didn't want us speaking our language because of the bigotry they faced.
2: The U.S. government ended Indian boarding schools after President Jimmy Carter changed federal policy in the late 1970s. In 1980, Nevada's Stewart Indian Boarding School in Carson City ceased operations. Bondi thanks those in the community with the foresight to preserve their native languages, which are now being taught to kids on Native reservations.
1: You know, I don't speak Shoshone. My mom speaks a little bit of Shoshone, but maybe my kids have the opportunity to become fluent. And I think that's fantastic because I think language is the first layer of culture.
2: Jimmy Romo, KNPR News.

Today, September 30th, is the National Day of Remembrance for Indian boarding schools. It honors the thousands of Indigenous children who were taken from their families by the U.S. government for assimilation. Some of those children died while at the schools.

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Long before supermarkets lined our streets, the people of southern Nevada relied on the land for nourishment. Nevada Public Radio Indigenous Affairs reporter Jimmy Romo Buen-Rostro explores how Native traditions of growing, preparing, and sharing food preserve culture, history, and community. 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
3: We're back to KNPR State of Nevada. I'm Paul Boger. Between 2017 and 2024, emergency departments nationwide treated an estimated 380,000 e-scooter-related injuries and 155,000 e-bike injuries. That's according to data published in the latest Traffic Research and Education newsletter from the Traffic Safety Research Group at the Kirk Kerkorian School of Medicine at UNLV. It documents the growing number of e-micromobility-related accidents between 2021 and 2025. So what do these numbers tell us about Nevada's drivers, and how can officials use this information to make the roads safer for everyone? Joining me now to talk about that is Dr. Deborah Cools. She's a UNLV professor, the acute care surgery chief at the Kirk Kerkorian School of Medicine, and principal investigator for the Nevada Statewide Trauma Registry. Also with us is Aaron Breen, the director of UNLV's Road Equity Alliance Project. Aaron, Dr. Cools, welcome back to State of Nevada.
4: Hi, thanks for having us.
5: Yes, thank you.
3: Dr. Cools, put this growth into perspective for me. Are people more likely to get hurt on one of these devices than, say, maybe a motorcycle or a car?
5: So this is sort of an emerging issue. So every year for the last several years, the number of e-scooter, we call them e-micromobility devices because they do vary, increases more than 100% as we can look at both the Nevada kind of statewide data, as well as our Nevada Trauma Center data. And this is very alarming because this is a relatively new mode of transportation. And people do not need a driver's license in order to use these. So we have people on the road driving them who don't really know the rules of the road. And additionally, in our cities, we are passing rules and regulations. The cities are doing a really good job of responding to this, but we are looking at some statewide regulation as to where these devices should be ridden. There should be, helmets that are required. So you made reference to motorcycles. So we require helmets for motorcycles, for instance. And also, I think where they should be on the road is not really clear. So it is a new danger to our community, and it is growing very quickly with the holidays coming up. Many will be asking for these for holiday gifts. And I think it's really important that the people who are listening to you kind of know some of the safety features that they should be aware of, and that parents should really monitor their children, especially who don't have any experience navigating the roadway. Interestingly, when we look at statewide data, we find that people of all ages are using these devices. We think likely because they are a relatively inexpensive means of transportation. Mm-hmm. But I think we need to be aware that they can be very dangerous. And in trauma centers, we see the breadwinners of families no longer being able to work, children with bright futures, having their futures really, in questions. From our statewide database, we find that about 20% of them are seriously enough injured to require ICU care. And common injuries are brain injuries, as well as internal injuries and extremity injuries.
3: Dr. Cools, I'm going to stop you right there, and we're going to try to make sure we get you on the phone before that computer runs out. So, Aaron, I want to switch over to you. Help me break down some of these numbers. There's a lot of information in this this latest newsletter. So, first off, are you surprised by any of the information you saw?
4: Sadly, no, because you see them on the street every day.
3: Right.
4: If you're like me, you pace them and try to figure out how fast they're going. And it doesn't matter the age. A lot of these scooters are traveling 25, 30 miles an hour. And while we have a helmet ordinance now throughout Clark County, it's only for people under 18. So you see people in shorts and a t-shirt with no protection for their skin, with no helmet on their head. But people don't realize in the summertime in Las Vegas, I'm sure Dr. Cools will tell you that they're burn centers seeing a lot of these patients as well, because you have asphalt burns that are, you know, they are life-changing. So in our community, especially because of the heat, it's a much bigger issue for how those people are injured. I think the most important thing that I want to talk about is, yes, we have a problem with children. There is no doubt about it, and all the numbers are there. You look at what happened with school district numbers last year and continue to happen this year. Half of the kids injured so far in Clark County during the school year are on e-scooters. And I just want to say to parents, stop buying these for your children. They are not mentally able to safely operate these scooters on the street. And it's not their fault. It's a learning issue. We hope in the next legislative session that there will, I think there'll be more than one bill, but that will, some of the things Dr. Cools was just talking about, making sure helmets are on their head, saying here is where you should be riding these. They don't belong on the sidewalk is the biggest problem, because a pedestrian hit by a scooter even going 30 miles an hour, now we're talking those critical injuries for the pedestrian. So we need to define who can ride them, what kind of class you have to attend to be able to, and what age. And we honestly think for children that are in elementary school, they have no business on an e-scooter, period.
3: You know, you mentioned that this is something that affects almost every single mm-hmm. age group. It is completely spread across those age groups, not just children. Is there a way to make the existing infrastructure that we already have safer for these riders?
4: Well, you know, those are those growing pains, right? You have new streets. Maryland Parkway is going to be a great example. Boulder Highway will eventually be a great example. The pain required to get there, because we don't have streets designed for everyone. We have streets designed for cars. Every vulnerable road user, pedestrian, bicyclist, e-mobility devices, and motorcyclists, it's a dangerous place for them to be operating, no matter how they travel, because we don't have the infrastructure. Is it impossible to get? Absolutely not. And we're getting there. In the county, you're seeing protected bicycle lanes going in. Those are the things that are needed. You know, a protected bike lane literally has a curb between where that defines the bike lane instead of just a little stripe of paint. And we don't even have that stripe of paint on an awful lot of streets that say bicycle. We have no drivers that merge into the other lane and give the cyclist or the micromobility user the entire lane like they're supposed to. So it's just an issue that involves everyone. Drivers don't understand how much it involves them legally and morally to make it a safe place for every user to use the street.
3: Dr. Cools, we do have you back. UNLV just got another $666,000 from the state to continue this trauma registry and its research for another year, which is now in its 15th year. You know, at the same time, we've seen the overall number of fatalities on Nevada's roadways and highways increase. We have the numbers. We can see just about every single day how deadly these roads are. Why do you think there continues to be a disconnect?
6: So if I could ask permission to just add to what Aaron
3: Please.
6: Just mentioned, right? I answer that. So So I just returned from Washington, D.C., our nation's capital, and I was downtown at a conference, and the street modifications that Aaron just mentioned, like having essentially like a curb that separates the bike lanes, you know, from the regular traffic, were part of the street design in downtown Washington, D.C. And the number of scooters and electric bikes I saw were very significant. I saw people, you know, really in their suits, going to work with their briefcases on their shoulders and so forth. And it seems to be well designed, and so these relatively inexpensive modes of transportation were really used, and it seemed fairly safely. Now, I did not see helmets, is what I would have to say, so that would be an improvement on that theme. But we really need to move to a safer, kind of more inclusive environment as we go forward. So I'd just like to add that in, that many cities have really taken that additional action as well. And in answer to your question, so I think a few things changed, particularly with COVID. And during COVID, we really saw fewer people on the roadways, but the deaths increased. So we saw increased incidents of speeding, what we'd call reckless or aggressive driving. And we aren't quite sure why that was, but that really has continued. And I think our local news has done a very good job in tracking down the history on some of the drivers that are involved in, some of the most horrific crashes that take, multiple lives. And we find that those drivers are what is often thought the person who's at fault. When we go back and look at them, it looks like they've had problems with compliance with laws in the past.
0: Sure.
6: Impaired driving, speeding, and so forth. So this next year, we're going to be taking a very, very close look at that dimension as well. And I'd also like to say that we have some really targeted areas where we're working with other state agencies, government agencies, and so forth, to really educate the public on the dangers of speeding and so forth.
3: Dr. Cools, I'm actually going to have to stop you there. We are quickly running out of time.
6: Okay.
3: Aaron, we've got about 10 seconds left, 15 seconds. Bare minimum, what is needed to keep people safer on these roads?
4: We need to require classes and helmets on people's heads, and then people need to be smarter about what they're dressed in, and drivers need to watch out for them.
3: That is Aaron Breen, director of UNLV's Road Equity Alliance Project. Also with us, Dr. Deborah Cools, UNLV professor, acute care surgery chief at the Kirk Kerkorian School of Medicine, and principal investigator for the Nevada Statewide Trauma Registry. Aaron, Dr. Cools, thank you.

0: As Nevada ages, demand for care workers soars as people stay in their homes longer. For the second installment of this series, The Undervalued Shift, Caregiving in Nevada, KUNR's Lucia Starbuck looks into one historic barrier that continues to create roadblocks to building this workforce. Pay.
1: 62-year-old Deborah Larson suffered a traumatic brain injury in a major car accident. She knows what it means to rely on someone for care.
2: Going through the accident that I did, I became a burden to my family, and I knew that, but there was nothing I could do.
1: Larson worked in corporate management, but the accident forced her to change careers. Now she spends her days gaining trust, gauging her clients' moods, and helping with daily tasks, small chores, and walking their dogs.
2: You're always on the lookout for trips and falls, you know. I watch their body language, ask questions, what's going on? I stay with my clients until they pass, so I really do get to know them.
1: 3 years ago, she went to work for a local home care company and earned $17 an hour. And she had to pay for her own gas to get from client to client.
2: I was gone all day until 11 o'clock at night, but only got paid for maybe 6 to 8 of them. And I'm driving around all over the place, and I was still living with my kids.
1: At one point, she even considered retiring and taking Social Security early. Nevada's average hourly wage for home care workers and personal aides is $15.62. That's $9 less than the living wage for an adult without children in Reno, according to MIT. Care work has been historically undervalued, says Katrina Kazda with Home Care Innovations, which supports elder care workers.
3: Workers don't have reliable access to health care, paid time off, sick leave. We think of it as unskilled and domestic work, and it's really this holdover of who does this work and these kind of really ingrained systems around racism, sexism, et cetera, slavery. This work was at one point completely unpaid.
1: Nearly 80% of these workers quit within their first 100 days due to low pay, lack of support, and unsustainable schedules, according to the Home Care Association of America. Kazda says one solution is home care cooperatives, an employee-owned business model.
3: Caregivers in our cooperatives often just talk about how they're respected. They're not treated like a commodity that's coming in and out. They're really valued for their professionalism and thought of as business owners. And so it really just changes the dynamics.
1: The cooperatives have helped reduce turnover. The Las Vegas Union representing care workers has similar efforts to raise wages. Right now, Medicaid pays a minimum wage of $16 per hour. But political director Natalia Jordan says the union is seeking to raise that to $20.
4: I don't think $16 is enough anywhere. Retention is something that we are still fighting for. The home care workers, many of them have second jobs.
1: In March, Larson began working for a new home care company. Making $23 an hour has been life-changing.
2: Not having to worry about a full tank of gas. I've had to spend my retirement twice due to life emergencies, so I'm trying to put something back together. It's also helped me feel better as a mom and a grandma because I can provide certain things for them.
1: It's a job Larson cherishes. One of her fondest memories is the music she and her clients share.
2: I took her to an appointment one day and we stopped at La Cucina and it was really, really hot outside. I said, I'm going to leave you in the car. I'm going to turn the air on real high. I'm going to turn the radio on low. Just going in to get the food. I'll be right back out. I come out, get into my car. This woman has Frank Sinatra blaring. And she's, it's up to you, New York. And I just fell in love with that moment.
1: She says this pay increase allows her to continue doing the job she loves without worrying about providing for herself or her family. Lucia Starbuck, KUNR News, Reno.

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0: You're listening to KNPR State of Nevada. I'm Paul Boger. When Ron Husband was a football scholarship student at UNLV in the early 1970s, he was simply trying to get good enough at art to make a living. Little did he know that a post-degree class in art school would eventually lead him to become the first black animator at Disney. His story is told in a documentary released earlier this year called Huz, Drawn to Life. Earlier this week, KNPR's Mike Brevet spoke with Husband ahead of his appearance at the Las Vegas screening of Huz that takes place this Thursday, October 1st at UNLV. And as a note of disclosure, UNLV is a financial supporter of Nevada Public Radio. Now, here's the conversation.
6: Ron, thank you for speaking with me today.
7: Thank you for the invitation.
6: Well, we're glad you're here. And I want to start the discussion of your journey with Las Vegas. You are a native Southern Californian. You came here for school. What was your time at UNLV like? How did it prepare you for your career?
7: I came up from a small town, Monrovia, and I played football at the junior college, well enough to be offered a scholarship by the then coach, Bill Ireland. And so I came up for 2 years on a football scholarship. It prepared me in the sense of being introduced to art and drawing and a great solid foundation. Mrs. Rita Abbey, Tom Holder were some of my instructors, particularly Rita Abbey, having a great effect on my outlook on art and being able to literally make a living doing art, which I had no real idea that this could be a career path.
6: What were you envisioning for your future? Did it have anything to do with possibly being an animator for feature-length animated films?
7: No, none whatsoever. You know, my training was in painting, drawing, illustration. I wanted to be a professional illustrator, so that was where my portfolio was geared towards. You know, I sort of backed into a career in animation, but I had always carried a sketchbook and sketched even in my time at UNLV. That was what really prepared me for a career in animation.
6: How did the opportunity to apply for a job at Disney come about?
7: So I took a class at Art Center College of Design in Pasadena. So then my instructor happened to be a gentleman by the name of Sam McKim, who is an Imagineer. And they build and design all the rides for the theme parks. And he told us at the class about a trainee program that Disney has started to train artists to hopefully work their way into being animators. So they started a trainee program probably around 1971 to bring in artists to train them under the what they refer to as the nine old men to be able to take advantage of their knowledge of animation to pass on to the younger generation. I applied to the training program. Mr. McKim got me an appointment at the Disney Studios. I got a couple of sketchbooks and showed them to the studio. They allowed me into the training program. And from day one, I started to learn animation.
6: And then you became an animator at Disney and, of course, the first Black animator at Disney. During those early days, did you feel like you were treated the same way as the other animator colleagues?
7: Yeah, I went through the training program. There was no prejudice. There was no animosity. Everybody in the program was rooting for everyone else to make it through the program, because during that period of time, the animation was not as big and widespread as it is today. And the recruiting to bring in young talent was worldwide. And so we had people from all walks of life.
6: Now, your time at Disney, Ron, overlaps with a very interesting era for the company's animation studios. As you evolved into a role as character animator, the second great renaissance of Disney animated features begins with Little Mermaid, and then there's a string of mega hits after that. And, given how hard you worked to get at that point and the successes that you were able to see from that, does that period stick out as a pretty meaningful time in your career?
7: It does. Again, being a novice at animation, every day was a learning process. And I wasn't so much concerned with the politics of the studio as trying to learn my craft and be good at my craft. And that was a big part of all the younger generation of animators who came along with me. As young animators, started to get better at our craft, then the storytelling continued to climb also. And Little Mermaid was, you might say, the turning point where it really started to make money. And for the studio, we started to do string after string of popular animated features. Again, Little Mermaid, Beauty and the Beast, Aladdin, Lion King. So we had a string of really, really successful animated features. It can be traced back to the maturity of the younger generation as we started to gain our stride.
6: Ron, you were part of the creation of Disney's first Black character. That was Dr. Joshua Street in 2001's Atlantis, The Lost Empire. And I know that you regard your historical accomplishments with humility. I'm wondering, though, if that particular character does hold a special place in your heart.
7: Yes, in the sense that he was successful his part in the storytelling, because he's an actor in a play that's happening on the screen, and people respond to Dr. Sweet. Oh, I know Dr. Sweet. He's my favorite character. Oh, I know Dr. Sweet. He's brought something to the picture. So it's the character and personality that comes out in the picture that makes it memorable for me. The publicity that comes out afterwards. Dr. Sweet was the first African-American character of note in a production. It wasn't like I went into it from the very beginning thinking, oh, this is going to make history.
6: Now, I want to fast forward to the movie that Las Vegans will be able to see this week. When you found out that filmmaker Don Hahn wanted to make a movie about you and your life, how did you initially feel about that?
7: I started in 1975 at Disney Studios, and Don started in 1976. So we've known each other decades. And he sent me an email, said, Ron, let's have lunch. I got a story I want to run by So you know, we met for lunch, and he said, the story's about you. And, you know, I had been compiling information to pass on to my children and grandkids about, you know, who's my husband, you know, who's your granddad, who's your dad. So, you know, with things that I have done over the decades, not only in at the Disney Studios, which I worked at for 38 years. I can't say I actually worked there. I was in a situation where I got paid to draw pictures, so I never went to work a day in my life. But this opportunity for Don to tell my story was right in line with what I was attempting to do to pass on a legacy to my children and grandkids.
6: And when you saw the final cut, were you pleased with how he told your story?
7: Definitely so. Yeah, I told Don from the very beginning that I wanted something that would encourage and inspire. And that was what he took to heart from the very beginning, and said, you know, and pray that God would get the glory out of my story. And Don took that, and there's a quote by Jackie Robinson, which said, a life is not important except in the impact it has on other lives. And he was really true to that. So that line went in the very last thing that was edited into the film. But yeah, that's how I feel. It's not about me. It's about the people that have come in contact with me and the ripple effect that has had, and they will take and pass on to others. That was my hope for the picture itself.
6: And for those students of yours who are also students of color, do you feel that there are now adequate opportunities available for them to find the work and be able to follow their dreams as well?
7: I was invited to South Africa to do a workshop, and et cetera, down there. And in the invitation, it said, it's important that I be there because you can't be what you can't see. The visibility of me to others is an encouragement, and not only for people of color, but, of all races, to see what it takes to be an artist, the impact that artists can have on others. And so take advantage of the talent that you've been blessed with, that I tell my students. And I also tell them that if you want to be a professional artist, you can't like to draw. You have to love to draw.
6: Ron Husband is an educator and a retired Disney animator. UNLV, where he is an alumni, will show the documentary about his life. It's called Huzz. It'll be showing Thursday, October 1st, and we'll have a link with more details at knpr.org. Ron, thank you for speaking with me today.
7: All right. Thank you, Mike. Appreciate it.

0: There's no shortage of what to see, hear, and do at any time in Nevada. Here to filter out a few of the best options is KNPR's Mike Prevett, who oversees the Arts and Culture Beat for Nevada Public Radio. And as a note of disclosure, the Smith Center, the Las Vegas Master Singers, Nevada Ballet Theater, and UNLV College of Fine Arts are all financial supporters of Nevada Public Radio.
1: Hey, Paul.
0: I see fans of dance have a hard decision to make this weekend, or maybe not.
1: Dance aficionados have pretty much gone all summer without any major local choreography productions. So why not choose two? And we'll start with UNLV Dance. Earlier this year, we spoke with dance department head Louis Kavoris about this being UNLV Dance's 50th birthday. And this weekend, it actually kicks off the 50th season. And they do so with the program called Golden Glow, and that features six specially picked choreographers.
0: Why these six?
1: They represent UNLV Dance's past, present, and future. So you'll get a bit of throwback, you'll get a bit of UNLV's current artistic vision, and a little bit of the program's future.
0: Are any of these dancers local?
1: Yeah, four out of six of them live here in Las Vegas. Two of them are faculty choreographers at UNLV, and that's Haley Meyer and Jason Horton. And those two will apparently have this kind of boundary-pushing collaboration. I guess that's what's going to represent UNLV Dance's future. And all that's happening October 2nd and 3rd at UNLV's Judy Bailey Theater.
0: All right, what about the other production?
1: So there's another season opener, and this one is from Nevada Ballet Theater. This one is also like an all-hands-on-deck affair. So first, the troupe will open with George Balanchine's four-part Serenade, and that's set to Tchaikovsky's Serenade for Strings. And then there's the main event. And this is something that NBT ended its 2022 season with, coincidentally, and that is choreographer Niccolo Fonte's take on Karl Orff's operatic blockbuster Carmina Burana.
0: Opera, huh? So I guess there's going to be singing as well?
1: There will be singers, the Las Vegas Master Singers. They'll actually be perched above the dancers during the performance, surely giving all 2,200 people goosebumps as it launches into a banger like O Fortuna. And providing extra majesty to these works is the orchestra, and that will be the Las Vegas Philharmonic, conducted by Eric McAllister. Like I said, a lot of folks making that one happen, and you can experience it October 2nd through the 4th at the Smith Center.
0: You think both companies plan to save their best for first with these particular programs? All right, on to the next recommendation. Mike, what's a second puberty?
1: Well, I am going to leave that to local playwright and actress Shannon Calcutt. She is a veteran of production shows like Atomic Saloon Show and Zumanity. But her new work, Things I Shouldn't Tell You, is a one-woman exploration of perimenopausal phenomena. And Shannon promises to pull no punches during her 70-minute performance, which will address not only aging, but sexuality and identity. I suspect some of us men will learn a lot from this. And from what I've read, we'll also be laughing a lot as well. Now get this, the event does not end with the show. There's also an after party where you can socialize and play games and you can drink. Yes, there is a free drink with your ticket purchase. How do you take your sweaty Betty? You can tell your bartender that at 3rd Street, that is the venue on 3rd Street, from October 1st to October 11th.
0: All right, so you had two dance productions. Now you've got two comedic plays centering on women. What's the second one?
1: Paul, what do you know about Mary Todd Lincoln?
0: So mostly just the tragic stuff.
1: Yeah, me as well. Apparently what you don't know, and what I didn't know, was that she was apparently a drunken, unsatisfied spouse of the 16th president. Or so she is drawn by playwright and performer Cola Scola for their award-winning Broadway play, Oh Mary. And it's 80 minutes of R-rated explorations of longing and vexation by a woman who is not played by a woman.
0: This is one I've wanted to see for a while.
1: You, myself, and a lot of other people. So the Mary of Oh Mary was first played by Escola. On Broadway currently, it's Bowen Yang, formerly of Saturday Night Live, and for the touring edition that will land at the Smith Center on October 6th and stay through the 11th, it will be someone who performs as a woman, drag superstar, and stage performer Alaska. Some listeners may know Alaska as having a very profane, unradio-friendly last name, and she's best known for her turns on RuPaul's Drag Race. Now, she's going to turn as poor Mary, kvetching and scheming and tormenting and pining away for a life that she cannot have, And all of this is taking place right before said tragic events at the Ford's Theater. Reminder, this is a comedy, albeit a very dark one.
0: You don't say. All right, Mike, we're going to have to leave it there. Thank you so much.
1: Thanks, Paul.
0: That's our show for this week. 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We'll be back here next week with more stories and more conversations. I'm Paul Boger. Thank you for listening. 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
3: After releasing their debut album, Where We've Been, Where We Go From Here, Chicago band Freako really took off. That album got rave reviews. They were called a band to watch, and like any new buzzy band with an album to promote, they went on tour. A lot. Opening for bands like Flaming Lips and Modest Mouse, and playing festivals like Lollapalooza and Newport. And those touring adventures, the places they went, the people they met, those started to shape the songs on their new sophomore album, Something Worth Waiting For. Coming up, you're going to hear Freako perform an exclusive mini-concert recorded live earlier this year. They play a bunch of songs from that new album. That's on the way, a mini-concert with Freako today. I'm Raina Duris, and this is World Cafe.
4: Live from NPR News in Washington, I'm Ryland Barton. Defense Secretary Pete Hegseth says the U.S. military will cut 20% of its generals and admirals.
5: The ideological clowns are out. The patriotic cowboys are in, with testosterone testing on top. Diversity is not our strength. Unity is our strength.
4: Hegseth has targeted diversity programs, launched a review of ground combat units with female troops, and added new screening program for testosterone deficiency among male personnel. He made the speech to junior officers and enlisted leaders, focusing on how he has drastically retooled the military by targeting what he calls woke culture. The U.S. military has completed the withdrawal of all American troops from Iraq, ending a 12-year mission against the Islamic State group. President Trump hailed the withdrawal as a victory for the U.S. and Iraq.
6: Departure of coalition forces and equipment from Erbil Air Base marks the end of a very expensive excursion into hell.
4: Concerns remain about the resurgence of the Islamic State group and attacks by Iran-linked groups. The future of Iraqi militias also remains uncertain as the government seeks to disarm them. Israeli Prime Minister Benjamin Netanyahu says a pilot stabbed another pilot during a flight from the United Arab Emirates to Israel and then apparently tried to crash the plane. Passengers and crew subdued the attacker and the plane made a safe emergency landing in Saudi Arabia. It's not clear what had motivated the attack. At the last minute, the Trump administration has continued funding for a FEMA program. It's been a lifeline for thousands of people who lost their homes in the deadly Los Angeles wildfires. NPR's Kirk Sigler reports.
7: FEMA had initially approved $13 million for the program last year, but its future was in limbo right up until this week as grants had stopped arriving. Now the agency has released another $6 million of that money, meaning survivors like Sophia Vidal likely will keep their case managers. Vidal lost everything in the Eaton fire. Her case manager has been helping her with legal issues that keep cropping up, as well as with securing a building permit.
8: And it is a full-time job. Sometimes it's very, very stressful. We need help.
7: The doll has still not broken ground on a new home. Survivors say the constant broader funding uncertainty is continuing to delay recovery here. Kirk Siegler, NPR News, Los Angeles.
4: The Trump administration says it's considering reducing the scope of a border security project in Big Bend National Park in Texas. But the government also says it's preparing for court action against landowners who refuse access for the work. A pause on construction-related activity in the region ends today. The border infrastructure plans are part of a $46 billion plan to line the U.S.-Mexico border with walls, barriers, and surveillance technology. The agency has faced intense opposition from landowners, environmentalists, and local business owners. Most U.S. stocks fell today. You're listening to NPR News from Washington. A judge has ruled that the U.S. can deport the Palestinian-born leader of Wisconsin's largest mosque on national security grounds. Salo Sasur is a legal resident of the U.S. who's spoken out against Israel. The Trump administration has wanted to remove Sasur since his arrest by ICE in March. It argues decades-old terrorism convictions in Israel make him a threat to national security. Pennsylvania health officials have confirmed a fifth measles-associated death. As NPR's Maria Godoy reports, it occurred in an unvaccinated person in Lancaster County, the epicenter of the state's fast-growing outbreak.
8: This is the third death reported in recent weeks in Lancaster County and the fifth overall in the state. No additional details about the individual were released. Pennsylvania has confirmed 943 measles cases so far this year, including 40 new cases in the last 2 days alone. However, experts say the true number of infections is likely much larger because people with milder cases may not seek treatment, so their cases are never formally reported. Measles is one of the most contagious diseases known. It kills roughly 1 to 3 out of every 1,000 people infected, according to the National Foundation for Infectious Diseases. Two doses of the MMR vaccine are 97% effective at preventing an infection. Maria Godoy, NPR News.
4: A bear named Backpack has emerged victorious as Fat Bear Week champion, the heftiest bear of Alaska's Katmai National Park and Preserve. The week of competition celebrates the resilience of the 2,200 brown bears that live in the preserve on the Alaska Peninsula. This is NPR News from Washington.
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3: Hello, I'm Raina Duras. This is World Cafe. 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You're going to hear one of the city's latest breakout bands in a little bit, have an exclusive live mini concert from Freako on deck for you. 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

0: Chicago from Sufjan Stevens. And in a minute, one of Chicago's buzziest young bands, a mini concert from Freako, is next on World Cafe.
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0: Hey, this is World Cafe. I'm Raina Duris. Freako is a band from Chicago. In a recent interview with Chicago station WBEZ, they said they owe everything to the Chicago scene and their experience coming up in it. But like any band who wants to really make a go of it, they've also spent a lot of time away from home, on the road, touring. And that experience gave them all sorts of inspiration when it came to making their latest album, Something Worth Waiting For, produced by John Congleton. It's the follow-up to their debut, Where We've Been, Where We Go From Here, which not only put them on the map here in the U.S., but also caught the attention of fans half a world away in Japan, leading to them playing shows in Asia. You may have first heard Freako here on the World Cafe back in 2023 when we featured them on our Sense of Place Chicago series, but they've seen a lot since then, and you might be able to hear that coming through in the first song of this live set today. This was recorded earlier this year for World Cafe. It's an exclusive mini concert from Freako, beginning with the title track from Something Worth Waiting For.
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0: show. Have a good one.
1: Freako performing Choo Choo. That's a song from their latest album, Something Worth Waiting For. Thank you so much to Freako for that exclusive mini concert. I'm Raina Duras, back in a moment with more World Cafe.
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0: Chicago's Earth, Wind, and Fire with Let's Groove, taking you to the end of this hour of World Cafe. Thanks again to Chicago's Freako for that mini concert that you heard earlier. And thanks to line producer Will Loftus for his work on that session. Also, thank you to our affiliate stations all across the country who bring this show to you. And thanks to the whole team here who make it. We produce it at WXPN at the University of Pennsylvania in Philadelphia. I'm Raina Duras. 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
0: This song might be called Good Boy, but Paris Paloma is not actually offering praise here. I'll tell you what she's singing about in this new one, and you'll hear it coming up this hour.

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0: Thank you, Orville Peck. New one from him called Too Little Too Late. A band that a cowboy might love on Live from the Archives is next on World Cafe.
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0: There are 35 years of live recordings hidden away in the World Cafe vault. And if you've ever wished that you could go in there and get your little fingers all over those CDs and records and recordings, this is your chance to do it every day around this time. We go live from the archives. I'm Raina Duras. This is when I play you a couple of exclusive live performances from the vault. Today, we're going to hear one from Band of Horses. It's from their 2012 album, Mirage Rock, and this is from their visit to the cafe that same year. Slow, cruel hands of time. Band of Horses live for the cafe.

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0: You are listening to World Cafe. I'm Raina. Lake Street Dive just kicked off their tour last week in Sweden. Tonight, they are in Cologne, Germany. This set of shows is taking them far afield, far from home. And you might wonder how it would feel to perform this new song when you're off on a long tour far from your home and family, because that's what it's all about. Lake Street Dive, you're never around. New on World Cafe.

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0: recorded, I was always thinking of funk music. Funk music that I grew up with. The OJs, the Kool & the Gang, the Casey and the Sunshine, Michael Jackson, Marvin Gaye, Teddy Pendergrass. Those guys were our role models. And I want to sing songs that reflects their kind of songs. You know, these are people, when they hold the microphone, they can talk the milk off your coffee. You know what I mean?
1: They draw out, like, something special, that X factor.
0: Exactly.
1: These songs that you were recording in the studio in Notting Hill, these songs were going to be on the album that you released out to the world, your first bit of work.
0: Exactly.
2: First project.
0: Exactly. So when the recording was done in England, I paid everybody off and I flew back to Nigeria. Since I couldn't get a record deal in England, they were telling, oh, sorry, on this occasion we cannot use your music. A lot of them. And they turned down my music.
1: At that time, you had a demo tape, essentially. Yeah. And you were trying to shop it around, but yeah, nobody was interested.
0: Nobody was.
1: Years you were working on this demo tape.
0: Yeah. So when I

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1: Good morning. It's 20 minutes after 5 o'clock. 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Today is Thursday, October 1st. 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
1: The forecast for Las Vegas today, highs are in the mid-90s, and skies are sunny and clear.
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1: 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It's 20 minutes after 6 o'clock. 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
3: I'm Jeremy Hobson. New Hampshire's Senate race to replace the retiring Democrat Jeanne Shaheen is shaping up to be a close one. It's a rare state where Republicans feel they have a chance to flip the seat. But the headwinds of high gas prices and an unpopular president exist in the Granite State just like everywhere else. So we'll be broadcasting from Portsmouth, New Hampshire with a panel of top political analysts to hear from voters about what's at stake for them. That's next time on The Middle.
1: 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First Friday in the Las Vegas Arts District is tomorrow, the monthly event that showcases local artists, musicians, makers, food trucks, and more from 5 p.m. to 11 p.m. You can park at the City of Las Vegas parking garage and take the free shuttle to and from First Friday.
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0: 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We're on a mission to inform, educate, and inspire a growing audience. To make that happen, we need you to do something extraordinary. Donate. Your dollars will be transformed into trustworthy news, compelling stories, and so much more. Thank you.
1: Like paying for workers and staff training. Meanwhile, food benefits themselves were entirely paid with federal dollars. And there's a reason for that. Here's Katie Berg with the Center on Budget and Policy Priorities.
2: That essentially ensured that eligible families who were seeking benefits could get them, even if they lived in a state that had much higher rates of poverty or a smaller tax base.
1: But starting today, federal funding for operational costs will be cut in half, and states will have to shoulder the remaining difference. The advocacy group Food Research and Action Center estimates that states would need to shore up anywhere between $3 million to $670 million to fully cover the loss in federal funding. California, New York, Pennsylvania, Texas, and Michigan are expected to be especially hard hit. Over the past year, states have been preparing for this deadline by rebalancing their budgets, and they'll probably have to tighten their belts even further as more funding changes are on the way. Next fall, states will face steep penalties depending on their payment error rate. That's the measure of whether states are overpaying or underpaying recipients. Berg says these mounting costs will force states to find new sources of revenue or cut funding from other programs.
2: And if a state can't fully cover those costs, they'll need to either further restrict access to SNAP, and we may see some states decide that they need to withdraw from the program entirely, and that would end food assistance for everyone in the state.
1: The U.S. Department of Agriculture, which administers SNAP, has not yet responded to a request for comment. Since President Trump's second term began, 6 million people have fallen off of the SNAP program. Most of that decline happened after the One Big Beautiful Bill was signed into law. Juliana Kim, NPR News.
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4: 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The National Weather Service forecasts a sunny day in Las Vegas with a high around 94 and a low tonight around 73.
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6: I'm Indira Lakshmanan. 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
6: I'm Michelle Martin.
7: And I'm Leila Fadel. You've heard this one before. All's fair in love and war. A new series shows love turning into war. And on the front lines, many, many lawyers. HBO's War shows just how unpleasant things can get in what one character calls the biggest divorce trial in British history.
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This is KNPR and KNPR.org, Nevada Public Radio. The city of Las Vegas is holding an October 1st remembrance ceremony at the Las Vegas Community Healing Garden this evening. The garden is located at 1015 South Casino Center Boulevard, just south of Charleston Boulevard. It will take place at 7 p.m. A bell will toll and a candle will be lit in remembrance of each person who died because of the attack at the Route 91 Harvest Festival concert. The ceremony will also include the reading of the names of the 58 victims who were lost the night of the shooting. The event will be broadcast live on YouTube and on the city's Facebook and X pages.

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4: This is 1A. I'm Jen White. We're discussing personal style and how you can find yours. 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She's a former Hollywood stylist and luxury personal shopper. She's also the founder of What Would the Neighbors Think, where she teaches women the why behind great style so they can build the wardrobes they want. And Hina Hintze-Lowe. She's a size-inclusive personal stylist who mostly focuses on plus-sized and transgender people. If you're struggling to find your personal style, here's a little assignment that Erin suggested to us. We really want you to try this out. Imagine you're the star of your own movie and the costume department has an infinite budget. What clothes would your character wear? You can email us your main character moment at 1a@wamu.org. And we're getting so many messages from you. Cecilia says, how do you get over people making comments about your clothes, even if you like them? When you try to dress up in anything other than sweats or jeans, people make comments that seem to be demeaning and try to take away your confidence. Sam, what do you think?
5: I think this is the number one thing that stops people from experimenting with a personal style. I've been through it. I think we've all been through it. At the end of the day, people want something to talk about, even if it's playful, if it's harmful, whatever they're trying to do. I promise you, if you try something new and you show up on that first day and they make comments, by the second day, literally by the second day, they'll stop making the comments. You have to push through one day and all of a sudden it becomes the norm. Just own it. And it, I promise you, it is so worth it. It's a very short window.
4: And probably a month later, they'll show up in a similar outfit. So
5: exactly. And then you get to make
4: cutting
5: comments.
4: Cutting edge. And then you get to make comments right. Like, oh, you look fabulous. So nice to see you borrowed my style.
5: Exactly.
4: Erin, you mostly work with women over 35 or those experiencing life transition. Why is that an especially good time to reassess your personal style? And how do you do it?
6: Well, I think what happens is that, especially at that age, our lifestyles have changed, but our closets haven't caught up yet. A really good way to do that is to assess your style. If you know what your personal style is. You kind of have an idea of I call it your signature style. It's the things that flatter your body, your coloring. They're right for your lifestyle and they reflect your personality. If you know what that is, then it's time to edit your closet. You go through it and you get rid of the things that were the previous version of you. Your closet should only have the current

0: 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It's a best of three series, so that means that, yes, both teams have won a game so far. Tip-off for the winner-go-home game is at 6 o'clock tonight.
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3: Let's get back to our conversation about personal style. 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Also with us, Erin Ross. She's a former Hollywood stylist and luxury personal shopper. She's also the founder of What Would the Neighbors Think?, where she teaches women the why behind great style. And Hina Hinsey-Lowe. She's a size-inclusive personal stylist who focuses mostly on plus-sized and transgender people. She's currently the personal stylist to Rachel Reed, the author of Heated Rivals. Well, let's go to some questions we got about proportion.
4: How do you minimize your stomach in your choices of wardrobe?
5: I have a pretty significant curve to my upper back. I don't mean scoliosis. I just mean like a hunchback. And I don't like the way I look in clothes. And I've often thought, surely there is a way to design something that kind of hides that hump. So that's my challenge. I'm looking forward to seeing if you guys come up with something creative.
3: So, Hina, let's start with the person who wants to minimize their stomach. Any tips?
6: So, you know, most clothing that is designed for straight size folks, for example, let's say like a high waisted pair of jeans, the front rise, which is basically that distance from like the crotch seam up to the top of the waistband, is going to be something like 10 to 12 inches. And that would be considered for somebody who maybe doesn't have as prominent of a stomach, what high rise would be. But when it comes to styling for a plus size body, you have to take into account that we just realistically have different needs. And a lot of those needs are not addressed by the more mainstream fashion brands. For example, a high rise on me can be 16, 17 inches, which is not something that I often see in more accessible, readily available options. So a lot of times when I'm sourcing for plus size clients and even for myself, I'm actually really working with the smaller size size inclusive, often just by happenstance, ethical and sustainable brands, because they really are the ones that are putting a lot of intention and very thoughtful intention into fit for plus size bodies. And oftentimes these brands, usually at no charge or at a very small fee, can even make it custom to your measurements. And a lot of people feel like this is out of reach for them when they hear like a custom garment. They think it's something that only, you know, a celebrity would have, for example. But I would say 75% of my clients, we go at some point a made-to-measure route to really, really tweak it to be perfect for their unique measurements. And again, this is just even more important when

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6: I'm Robin Young. It's Here and Now. Coming up, why are there so many food recalls?
5: Also, Tennessee pauses executions in the state for the rest of the year after a death row inmate survives two doses of lethal injections last night.
7: We haven't seen anything like it. It went really poorly.
6: And jazz guitarist Pat Metheny is hiring younger rising star players for new projects. There are many of them.
8: The only two people that are not younger than me are Ron Carter and Herbie Hancock. And, you know, so I can hire everybody now, you know.
6: Coming up Here and Now.
5: The news is first. Live from NPR News, I'm Lakshmi Singh. One of Krista Pike's lawyers says she is alive and hospitalized in critical condition a day after the state of Tennessee tried to execute her by lethal injection for a 1995 murder. Stephen Farrell with Federal Defender Services of Eastern Tennessee says this outcome is exactly what Pike feared would happen.
9: We presented evidence that due to her blood condition, venous access would be difficult, and that this type of prolonged execution that she didn't want to happen would happen.
5: Tennessee officials are now trying to determine how Pike survived two doses of pentobarbital, a lethal drug used in multiple states that carry out the death penalty. Tennessee Governor Bill Lee has halted further executions in his state pending a third-party review. President Trump promised that he would campaign to support Republicans in 30 30 30 30 30 30 30 30 30 30 30 30 30 30 30 30 30 30 30 30 30 30 30 30 30 30 30 30 30 30 30 30 30 30 30 30 30 30 30 30 30 30 30 30 30 30 30 30 30 30 30 30 30 30 30 30 30 30 30 30 30 30 30 30 30 30 30 30 30 30 30 30 30 30 30 30 30 30 30 30 30 30 30 30 30 30 30 30 30 30 30 30 30 30 30 30 30 30 30 30 30 30 30 30 30 30 30 30 30 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30 30 30 30 30 30 30 30 30 30 30 30 30 30 30 30

0: Texas, 8 large nuclear power plants in several states, and an investment in a natural gas pipeline in Alaska. President Trump called the projects a major step towards securing the U.S.'s energy supply chain. The announcement's timing is widely seen as a bid to burnish Trump's economic record ahead of midterm elections. South Korea's Ministry of Industry, though, says in a statement that there's been no decision on whether or how much South Korea will invest in the Alaska pipeline. A U.S. Commerce Department fact sheet says that whether work on the project goes ahead depends on whether it's considered commercially viable. Anthony Kuhn, NPR News, Seoul.
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0: Live streaming of Nevada Public Radio is brought to you by listeners like you. We're on a mission to inform, educate, and inspire a growing audience. To make that happen, we need you to do something extraordinary. Donate. Your dollars will be transformed into trustworthy news, compelling stories, and so much more. Thank you.
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2: I'm Robin Young. It's Here and Now. 20-time Grammy Award-winning jazz icon Pat Metheny could just sit back and release a greatest hits album with favorites like Phase Dance. Phase Dance from the first Pat Metheny Group album with the late Lyle Mays in 1978. Pat could also reach back to 1976 and re-release the record that started it all, Bright Size Life, with the late Jaco Pastorius and Bob Moses.

0: It's just beautiful. Tell us more about the Side Eye Project, bringing in younger players.
1: You know, I was such a beneficiary of getting opportunities to play with older musicians, starting when I was 15 or so around Kansas City. And then that led to getting to play with Gary Burton, as I often say, like joining the Beatles for me, because that was my favorite band. But even after I started my own thing, I always made a point to, you know, play with Roy Haynes whenever he would call, or Sonny Rollins and the band that

I want to listen to a little of Make a New World. And we're going to first listen to how it starts. You know, very pretty. Sounds like a Pat Metheny song. And then, suddenly it's a scary three-act play. And then we're going back to the opening theme.

and all of them have problems. What the Supreme Court did in 2008 is evaluate sort of the standard original three-drug protocol and essentially rubber stamped that, said that that was ready to go. It's just ironically a year or two later that this country started to experience drug shortages, particularly the very first drug used in lethal injection executions, after which point there's been utter chaos with finding a proper drug. Now, the court has come around and look at two additional cases involving lethal injection executions and has upheld both. But beyond that, there have been extraordinary near,

0: lose it. That's right, it's the third game of the three-game series against the Indiana Fever. Tip-off is tonight at 6. 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
1: I'm Sean Lay. Thank you for your company. You're listening to NewsHour. In Florida, Cuban Americans have begun planning for the role they could play in a post-communist Cuba. They've dreamed of the scenario for more than 60 years, more or less since the

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2: Immigration raids in South Texas are slowing down what had been a big construction boom in the Rio Grande Valley.
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2: I'm Kai Rizdahl. You can't get the work done if you don't have the workers. 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

0: We've got more fascinating stories for you ahead. Stay with us. 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
1: Good afternoon. It's 2:30. You're listening to Nevada Public Radio. In remembrance of those we lost during the October 1st, 2017 shooting at the Route 91 Harvest Festival concert, a ceremony at the Las Vegas Community Healing Garden will take place this evening at 7 p.m. We take you back to the world. Thanks for joining us.

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Thank you.

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1: Good afternoon. 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Thanks for joining us. In remembrance of those we lost during the October 1st, 2017 Route 91 Harvest Festival concert shooting, a ceremony will be held at the Las Vegas Community Healing Garden. It's located at 1015 South Casino Center Boulevard and will take place this evening at 7 p.m. The ceremony will include the reading of the names of the 58 victims who were lost the night of the shooting, and a bell will toll as well as a candle will be lit in remembrance for each person.
2: I'm Jeremy Hobson. New Hampshire's Senate race to replace the retiring Democrat Jeanne Shaheen is shaping up to be a close one. It's a rare state where Republicans feel they have a chance to flip the seat. But the headwinds of high gas prices and an unpopular president exist in the Granite State just like everywhere else. So we'll be broadcasting from Portsmouth, New Hampshire with a panel of top political analysts to hear from voters about what's at stake for them. That's next time on The Middle.
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0: 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I'm Sasha Pfeiffer.
4: And I'm Juana Summers. The family of Renee Good, the 37-year-old woman who was killed by an ICE agent during the immigration enforcement surge in Minnesota last January, is suing the federal government. Lawyers for the family announced two civil lawsuits today for her death. NPR criminal justice correspondent Meg Anderson is in Minneapolis and joins us now. Hi there.
5: Hi.
4: Meg, start by telling us what the lawsuits allege.
5: Yeah, so the first lawsuit is against the United States government itself, and it is essentially a wrongful death lawsuit, saying that Jonathan Ross, the ICE officer who killed Good, violated the Fourth Amendment by using excessive force. It's seeking damages for Renee Good's family for the suffering she experienced in the final moments of her life, and also for her partner, Becca Good, who witnessed the killing. The lawsuit says she has suffered intense emotional distress from what she experienced. Now, the other lawsuit is much more rare.
4: Tell me more.
5: Yeah, so that lawsuit is alleging that federal officials engaged in a conspiracy to interfere with the civil rights of people in Minnesota. It says Good's death was, quote, the predictable and intended product of the immigration campaign, and that the entire operation was a coordinated effort to make Hispanic and Somali people the object of aggression and to silence people who opposed that. In making that argument, they're relying on a really old law. It's the Ku Klux Klan Act of 1871, which was used to

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1: 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Stay with us.